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6: A better life with Dr. Sanjay Gupta.
7: When we talk about how much exercise someone should get, current guidelines call for about 150 minutes of moderate intensity exercise or 75 minutes of vigorous intensity exercise every week. New study out of the UK makes a strong case for vigorous exercise if and when you can do it. Now, researchers determined that even little bursts of vigorous exercise can significantly reduce someone's risk of 8 different diseases: dementia, type 2 diabetes, fatty liver disease, chronic respiratory disease, chronic kidney disease, immune-mediated inflammatory diseases, major cardiovascular events, and atrial fibrillation. We're not talking about complicated training programs here. Just work with what you can into your everyday life. If you are breathless and unable to speak in complete sentences, then you've hit the mark. I'm Dr. Sanjay Gupta, helping you live a better life.
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0: 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Also, Chaka Khan. 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
10: A better life with Dr. Sanjay Gupta.
11: I'm feeling lucky to have my college-age kids home with me for a few weeks this summer. And one of the things I know we're going to be talking about, AI. I've started to use it more often at the hospital to get fresh takes on patient problems that I'm trying to solve. And for my girls, well, I know that they are navigating college now with these new powerful tools, something frankly that you and I couldn't have even imagined when we were in school. But while it may be tempting to outsource your studying and your work to these large language models, I beg you not to. And that's because AI chatbots tend to reproduce what researchers call weird viewpoints. That's an acronym: Western, educated, industrialized, rich, and democratic. Look, AI isn't going away, and admittedly, it can be a really powerful tool, but you don't want it doing your thinking for you. I'm Dr. Sanjay Gupta, helping you live a better life.
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16: A better life with Dr. Sanjay Gupta.
17: When we talk about how much exercise someone should get, current guidelines call for about 150 minutes of moderate intensity exercise or 75 minutes of vigorous intensity exercise every week. New study out of the UK makes a strong case for vigorous exercise if and when you can do it. Now, researchers determined that even little bursts of vigorous exercise can significantly reduce someone's risk of 8 different diseases: dementia, type 2 diabetes, fatty liver disease, chronic respiratory disease, chronic kidney disease, immune-mediated inflammatory diseases, major cardiovascular events, and atrial fibrillation. We're not talking about complicated training programs here. Just work with what you can into your everyday life. If you are breathless and unable to speak in complete sentences, then you've hit the mark. I'm Dr. Sanjay Gupta, helping you live a better life.
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President was about these old school, Mega 97.9, getting ready for fireworks. Be safe and sane if you're going to do it at home. 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

0: 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Also, Joe is on the way. We have new edition, Junior Walker in the All.
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10: Everyone poops. It's not just the name of a classic potty training book. It's a universal truth. Even though everyone does it, almost no one wants to talk about it. Dr. Tricia Pasricha wants to change that. She's the author of a new book. It's called You've Been Pooping All Wrong. And she says there are three critical P's of pooping. The first is propulsion. Both the voluntary push you exert and the involuntary contractions that happen naturally within your body. Top line, when you feel the need to go, don't hold it. The second P is pliability, which refers to stool softness. The keys to this one are making sure you're drinking enough water and eating enough fiber. And the last P is for pelvic floor. If you can get your knees up above your waist while you're on the toilet, like on a stool or a garbage can or a stack of books even, that can make all the difference. I'm Dr. Sanjay Gupta, helping you live a better life.
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9: When we talk about how much exercise someone should get, current guidelines call for about 150 minutes of moderate intensity exercise or 75 minutes of vigorous intensity exercise every week. New study out of the UK makes a strong case for vigorous exercise if and when you can do it. Now, researchers determined that even little bursts of vigorous exercise can significantly reduce someone's risk of 8 different diseases: dementia, type 2 diabetes, fatty liver disease, chronic respiratory disease, chronic kidney disease, immune-mediated inflammatory diseases, major cardiovascular events, and atrial fibrillation. We're not talking about complicated training programs here. Just work with what you can into your everyday life. If you are breathless and unable to speak in complete sentences, then you've hit the mark. I'm Dr. Sanjay Gupta, helping you live a better life.
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0: Don't miss the September 15th Central California Women's Conference, featuring two-time Olympic gold medalist and FIFA World Cup champion Mia Hamm as this year's keynote. 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
6: 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But if you log off, take a step back from all the hype, you'll find that the actual keys to a longer, healthier life are hiding in plain sight. There are four of them. Number one, nutrition. The Mediterranean diet really is the gold standard. Number two, exercise. You should be getting 150 minutes of moderate intensity exercise or 75 minutes of vigorous intensity exercise every week, plus strength training and stretching. Number three, sleep. Sleep is when your body and your brain repair themselves. You should be getting 7 to 9 hours a night. And finally, number four often gets forgotten, socialization. It's not a bonus. 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
10: If I were to ask you what makes for a good night's sleep, you'd probably say a dark, quiet room, not too many things on your mind. But every night when you go to get some Z's, how often do you really think about the temperature in your bedroom? Temperature may be one of the most underappreciated factors in sleep. That's according to the Senior Vice President of Research and Scientific Affairs at the National Sleep Foundation. We often hear about lights and screens and stress, but even modest changes in temperature and airflow can influence both how quickly you fall asleep and how deeply you stay asleep. Most experts will recommend a room temperature of 60 to 67 degrees Fahrenheit. You might also experiment with your sheets and what you actually wear to bed. Play around a bit and see what improves your sleep. You might be delightfully surprised. I'm Dr. Sanjay Gupta, helping you live a better life.
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2: I don't know about you, but my social media feeds are flooded with lotions and potions and gadgets, all promising to unlock different components of longevity. But if you log off, take a step back from all the hype, you'll find that the actual keys to a longer, healthier life are hiding in plain sight. There are four of them. Number one, nutrition. The Mediterranean diet really is the gold standard. Number two, exercise. You should be getting 150 minutes of moderate intensity exercise or 75 minutes of vigorous intensity exercise every week, plus strength training and stretching. Number three, sleep. Sleep is when your body and your brain repair themselves. You should be getting 7 to 9 hours a night. And finally, number four, often gets forgotten, socialization. It's not a bonus. It's a necessity for a healthy life, finding a sense of community, purpose, and belonging. I'm Dr. Sanjay Gupta, helping you live a better life.
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12: We talk a lot here about ultra-processed foods and the many ways in which they can negatively impact your health. They've been linked to weight gain, obesity, type 2 diabetes, cardiovascular disease, even cancer. And now a new study out of UCSF found that high ultra-processed food intake was associated with something called intramuscular fat, which is exactly what it sounds like. That's fat inside your muscles, which can cause them to become weaker. Now, in this particular study, the researchers noticed more wear and tear and pain in people's knees because of weakened thigh muscles. Cutting back on ultra-processed foods isn't easy. The CDC estimates at least half the calories in our diet come from ultra-processed foods. But if you're looking to eat cleaner, cutting out sugar-sweetened beverages, that may be the best number one thing you can do to try and get started. I'm Dr. Sanjay Gupta, helping you live a better life.
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9: Everyone poops. It's not just the name of a classic potty training book. It's a universal truth. Even though everyone does it, almost no one wants to talk about it. Dr. Tricia Pasricha wants to change that. She's the author of a new book. It's called You've Been Pooping All Wrong. And she says there are three critical P's of pooping. The first is propulsion. Both the voluntary push you exert and the involuntary contractions that happen naturally within your body. Top line, when you feel the need to go, don't hold it. The second P is pliability, which refers to stool softness. The keys to this one are making sure you're drinking enough water and eating enough fiber. And the last P is for pelvic floor. If you can get your knees up above your waist while you're on the toilet, like on a stool or a garbage can or a stack of books even, that can make all the difference. I'm Dr. Sanjay Gupta, helping you live a better life.
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4: You know, it's funny, when I think back to what the typical American dinner looked like when you and I were kids, there's usually some kind of meat featured at the center of the plate. Vegetables are there, but often thought of as a side dish. More and more, though, we are coming to realize that a plant-based diet, with little or no meat even, is going to be a healthier way to eat for just about everyone. New study out of the University of Hawaii Cancer Center found that eating a high-quality plant-rich diet that includes whole grains, vegetables, and fruits may prevent cognitive impairment even when people start that diet in their late 50s and 60s. Yeah, it's important to make sure you're getting enough protein, fats, complex carbohydrates. Just because you cut out or even cut back on meat, though, is not a license to eat whatever you want. Focus on eating whole, real foods. I'm Dr. Sanjay Gupta, helping you live a better life.
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6: We talk a lot here about ultra-processed foods and the many ways in which they can negatively impact your health. They've been linked to weight gain, obesity, type 2 diabetes, cardiovascular disease, even cancer. And now a new study out of UCSF found that high ultra-processed food intake was associated with something called intramuscular fat, which is exactly what it sounds like. That's fat inside your muscles, which can cause them to become weaker. Now, in this particular study, the researchers noticed more wear and tear and pain in people's knees because of weakened thigh muscles. Cutting back on ultra-processed foods isn't easy. The CDC estimates at least half the calories in our diet come from ultra-processed foods. But if you're looking to eat cleaner, cutting out sugar-sweetened beverages, that may be the best number one thing you can do to try and get started. I'm Dr. Sanjay Gupta, helping you live a better life.
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11: 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Number one, nutrition. The Mediterranean diet really is the gold standard. Number two, exercise. 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
13: I'm feeling lucky to have my college-age kids home with me for a few weeks this summer. And one of the things I know we're going to be talking about, AI. I've started to use it more often at the hospital to get fresh takes on patient problems that I'm trying to solve. And for my girls, well, I know that they are navigating college now with these new powerful tools. Something, frankly, that you and I couldn't have even imagined when we were in school. But while it may be tempting to outsource your studying and your work to these large language models, I beg you not to. And that's because AI chatbots tend to reproduce what researchers call weird viewpoints. That's an acronym: Western, Educated, Industrialized, Rich, and Democratic. Look, AI isn't going away, and admittedly, it can be a really powerful tool, but you don't want it doing your thinking for you. I'm Dr. Sanjay Gupta, helping you live a better life.
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Welcome to the Commonwealth Club of California radio show. I'm Gloria Duffy, co-president and co-CEO of the club. We're a nonprofit, nonpartisan public forum that engages a wide range of thought leaders in discussions about important issues of the day. Thanks for joining us today for a talk with Gad Saad. Dr. Saad is an evolutionary behavioral scientist, a podcast host, and author of a provocative new book titled Suicidal Empathy, Dying to Be Kind. Briefly, he argues that the West has been gripped by what he calls maladaptively irrational altruism. As a result of misplaced empathy, he says, we prioritize criminals over victims, the feelings of marginalized groups over the truth, and squatters over homeowners. Is he right? Is common sense dying under the weight of misguided compassion? To explore his argument, we brought him together at Commonwealth Club World Affairs in San Francisco with Michael Schellenberger, the founder and president of Environmental Progress and CBR chair of Politics, Censorship, and Free Speech at the University of Austin. Let's hear what they had to say.

0: Gadsad, welcome.
1: Thank you
0: so,
1: so much
0: to have you in my home area.
1: So good to see you again, Michael.
0: Congratulations. Your book debuted as number one on the New York Times bestseller list. Let's give it up for Gadsad. Huge achievement. Let's start before we get into the book. Tell us a little bit why you wanted to write it. A book is a huge undertaking, as I know from personal experience. Why did you want to do this one?
1: So The Parasitic Mind, which was my 2020 book, looked at what happens to human beings when they are parasitized by ideological capture, but specifically what happens to their cognitive system, their thought processes when they're parasitized. But we are both a thinking and a feeling animal. So to complete the story of the narrative, I also have to explain what happens when your affective system, your feelings, are also hijacked. So Parasitic Mind deals with cognitive system hijacking. Suicidal Empathy deals with the affective hijacking of your ability to think.
0: Well, let's get into the argument itself. What is suicidal empathy?
1: Right. So I'm definitely not arguing that empathy is a bad thing. And the reason why I lead with that response is because even before the book had come out and people had for sure not read it yet, they were already writing art hit pieces that Gadsad, you know, the favorite intellectual of Elon Musk, is trying to usher a world of darkness where empathy no longer exists. I'm doing no such thing. As an evolutionary psychologist, I understand that empathy is an evolutionarily selected trait. It's a wonderful thing. We are a social species. For you and I, Michael, to have a meaningful conversation, I need to put myself in your mind, vice versa. That's called cognitive empathy or theory of mind. So well-modulated empathy is wonderful. But like Aristotle explained to us several thousand years ago with his golden mean, or everything in moderation, too little of something is not good. Too much of something is not good. Too little of something for empathy could potentially make you a psychopath. If you have hyperactivation of empathy in the wrong situations toward the wrong targets, you end up with suicidal empathy.
0: And is empathy, can you say a little bit more about the definition? Is it the same as caring, or the same as caring and understanding? How would you define it?
1: So early in the book, I actually get briefly into this. So all of these terms, compassion, kindness, empathy, sympathy, do have slightly granularly different definitions. But for all intents and purposes for what we're talking about, let's put them in the cluster of positive virtues, where you actually care about the other. Empathy could come in two forms. Cognitive empathy, I understand what you're feeling. Emotional empathy is I feel your pain. One is I understand your pain. One is I feel your pain. So there are very arcane academic distinctions between all these, but I lump them into one big sort of positive virtue.
0: Let's start with a case, an example.
1: Yes, sir.
0: Walk us through one of the big cases in your book for an example of suicidal empathy.
1: So I'll give you one that is relevant at the civilizational level and another one at the individual level. But as you said, the book is laden with endless such examples. So by far the most dangerous form of suicidal empathy is open border immigration policies, because demography is truly destiny. If you let in people in the millions who do not share any of the foundational values of the American ethos, it's not surprising that given enough time, you will ultimately change the fabric of what American exceptionalism is. So, example, I hail from Canada. I moved to Canada in 1975, having escaped the Lebanese Civil War. From 1975 to about the late 1990s, I experienced almost zero Jew hatred. As the demographic realities began to very, very quickly change in Montreal, Jew hatred increased. Now, where did many of those immigrants come from? They came from largely Islamic societies, where based on many, many different types of polls, you can have somewhere between 95 to 99% of the surveyed people from those societies exhibiting endemic Jew hatred. So it doesn't take a fancy professor to then predict that if you're going to let in millions of people into your society that have Jew hatred as part of the fabric of their belief systems, then you're going to get an increase of Jew hatred. So open border immigration policies is probably the worst form of suicidal empathy. All immigrants are not equally likely to assimilate. On the individual level, I'll give you one great narrative, but there are many others. A Norwegian man was raped by a Somali immigrant. because the Scandinavians are very kind and they're enlightened and they don't believe in a, you know, harsh punishment, he was, I think he served maybe 2 or 3 years in prison. Then he was going to be deported back to Mogadishu. Well, the guy that he raped is so kind and empathetic that he felt this great existential angst that Muhammad, his rapist, was now not going to be able to flourish in Mogadishu. Well, I'm here to tell you that evolutionarily speaking, we haven't evolved the emotive system to empathize with our rapists.
0: And so in that case, or in the open borders case more broadly, who are the people with the suicidal empathy?
1: I mean, they walk amongst us. They're everywhere. They're your professors. They're your policymakers. They're my physical therapist. I mean that literally. My physical therapist had asked me, as she was working on one of my knees, one of the downsides of having been a soccer player is that you get arthritic issues with your knees earlier than one would expect. So she asked me, oh, what's your latest book on? This was maybe about 6 months ago. I said, oh, it's titled Suicidal Empathy. And then she said, well, what is it about? So I gave an example of open borders and so on. And she just could not understand that I could have such a cold, callous, dark heart that I wouldn't want anyone who wishes to participate, in this case, in the Canadian experiment, to be allowed to come in. I was a mean person. So they're everywhere. There are professors, there are policymakers, they're Justin Trudeau, they're everywhere.
0: And so she, under your definition, she was someone that had, if I'm understanding correctly, excess empathy, meaning excess understanding and care for foreign migrants. Is that right?
1: Right. So Thomas Sowell talks about there are no optimal solutions. There are just trade-offs, right? I mean, that should be a pretty obvious thing to most people, right? But if you believe in what's called Philip Tetlock, the psychologist from University of Pennsylvania, talks about taboo trade-offs. There are some issues that it is wrong and callous of you to engage in a trade-off. So, example, trans people have taken on a holy status now. So if a trans person, a biological male, wishes to participate in female sports and ends up beating those female athletes and steals the position on the podium, it is wrong of you, according to taboo trade-offs, to argue that many women are now being disadvantaged by the fact that this biological male, because he is deserving of all of your empathy. But we know from evolutionary theory that all types of investments are tethered to an evolutionary calculus. And let me give an example. I did some studies with one of my doctoral students where we looked at how do people allocate their gift-giving budgets. Let's say I give you $1,000. How would you allocate that $1,000? Well, it turns out that people, unbeknownst to them, they don't answer using an evolutionary language, but they're very, very well calibrated in giving larger gifts to people who are more evolutionarily important to them. So I'm going to give my sibling or my child or my first cousin much larger gifts than my third cousin, meaning that there's an evolutionary calculus that shapes my investments. Well, the same applies for empathy. In a dream world where there are no trade-offs, where there's the infinite well of empathy, then I would orgiastically met it out to everybody. But we don't live in such a world. Therefore, it makes a lot more sense for me to jump in front of a barreling truck towards me to save my biological children than I would to save random children. That doesn't make me evil. It makes me a Darwinian being.
0: So in the case of the migrant, would you say that the people that supported open borders lacked empathy toward you? And similarly, in the case of the trans athlete, is that a case of people having empathy for the trans athlete, but not empathy for, say, the female swimmers who would be displaced by him?
1: Exactly. So if you remember when I first defined what empathy was, I said it is hyperactivated, it hyperfires in the wrong situations toward the wrong targets. And that answers your question. So only the trans person is worthy of the empathy. Only the Guatemalan illegal immigrant is worthy of the empathy. Now, what allows the suicidally empathetic to actually do this, in the last chapter of the book, I offer an inoculation against suicidal empathy. So I talk about the myopia of first order effects, meaning that for the unicornia people who, you know, bathe in suicidal empathy, for them, the world is only one order effect. So You open the door, you let them in, but then there are consequences downstream to that. If you let in 20 million people who come from societies that are completely bereft of our foundational principles, you have to be able to have the extrapolation to imagine what's going to happen in 10, 20, 30 years. Many people say, oh, how were you able to predict all of this? It's not because I'm a prophet. It's just because I'm able to take from where we are here and extrapolate, if we continue these trends, where we'll end up being. And so the suicidal empathetic don't do that. All that I need to do is worry about the myopia of first order effects.
0: Now, you give an example of being insulted. I think you're bringing your daughter to a campus, and someone on campus insults you and also insults your daughter. It's an interesting case because it sounds like you don't think she was being particularly empathic towards you.
1: Oh, I think you might be talking about it was a beach incident.
0: Okay.
1: It was one of our favorite beaches in Newport Beach, which is kind of like a second home to us, is by an area called the Wedge, where you actually have these big, huge waves that come in. Actually, right now, there's a huge swell. So my son was about 5 years old then. He's now 14. So this was about 9 years ago. So there's this woman sitting there with a plastic cup holder with a lot of muffins in there. And all sorts of birds are coming and starting to nibble on that stuff. Now, I'm not a Greta Thunberg type, but I was still feeling bad for these poor birds that are probably, this is not very healthy for them. Anyways, at one point she gets up to leave and she leaves the entire mess on this pristine beach. And so I turn to her and say, oh, I'm sorry, there's a trash can over there. You can just leave it there. And at the time I was much heavier. So first she insults my weight and then she turns to my son who had long hair, 5 years old, and then says, well, if this is a boy, he looks like a girl, whatever. So she what? And then I called her a human pig. Now, but here's the interesting part. Here's the empathy part. There was a university in Southern California that was very keen on hiring me in 2016. We go out to lunch with some of the people who would be deciding whether to hire me. Now, you know, I have a pretty impressive dossier that we can talk about. And the person who's sort of inducting the exchange says, well, something came up that's very concerning to me, Gad. I said, oh, what is it? She goes, well, I watched your recent clip with that story, and I'm very perturbed by something. I said, what? She goes, well, you know, you used very mean words. You called her a human pig. I said, oh, so your empathy didn't get triggered for the fact that she was calling me a fat pig. It didn't get triggered by her insulting a five-year-old child. The only thing that you focused on is that I seem to have used the spicy term for what truly was a human pig. So that gives you a sense of what happens when empathy misfires.
0: So, but these cases you've given us are cases where empathy is selective. Empathy is being directed at one person and not by somebody that's actually hurt by whatever policy is being justified. So why are those cases of empathy rather than lack of empathy?
1: From the perspective of those people, it's a taboo trade-off. The other side is not deserving of your empathy. If you're a good person, then you have to put yourself in the shoes of the trans people who have been marginalized. So yes, maybe biological women are technically going to be disadvantaged, but a good person would never argue that you are lacking empathy towards the biological women, because there's a hierarchy of victimhood, right? One of the reasons, by the way, I mentioned this in my earlier book, one of the reasons why it's pretty difficult to cancel me is because in true victimology, I hold the top cards in victimology poker, right? I am a brown Jew, right, from Lebanon, so I'm not Joel Silverstein. I'm Arabic speaking. I am a childhood war refugee. So when all of the degenerates come after me trying to use all of that victimology poker stuff, I usually put out my victimology card and they run away.
0: In those cases, though, I guess the question is, you're talking about people that are, on the one hand, behaving empathic towards some people, but on the other hand, it seems like you're describing them behaving with a lot of cruelty and a lack of interest in understanding the person. So I guess that's why I'm trying to understand if it's a split phenomenon where there's intense empathy directed towards one person, but cruelty and lack of interest at all in understanding them. Why would you label it empathy rather than, I don't know, something different?
1: Well, because they are exhibiting empathy towards the wrong target. So I'll give you another great example. We are a storytelling animal, so I can give you all of the fancy professorial stuff, but oftentimes that one vivid anecdote, brings it home for people. So a white progressive woman who's much more enlightened than anybody in this room was an ally during the BLM era, was an ally, anti-racist and all this. And she wanted to go to Haiti to demonstrate that this stereotype that black men are ever violent is simply untrue, because there's absolutely no evidence whatsoever, apparently, that any black man has ever committed any violence anywhere. This is a promulgated thing from white supremacist society. So she goes to Haiti. I don't know exactly why she went to Haiti, but something happened to her. She was slapped by this thing. What is that word? Oh, reality. She was slapped by reality when a Haitian man, a black man, in Port-au-Prince, took her to the rooftop and was repeatedly raping her all night. As he was raping her, she was pleading with him, "Don't you realize that I am a BLM activist myself? Don't you realize that I'm a Malcolm X scholar?" And to her surprise, that didn't stop him from continuing to rape her. But then once the rape finished and she returned home, she wrote an essay, which I reference in the book, where she said, all told, she's actually thankful for the experience. She's empathetic with her violent rapist because when he raped her, he was exhibiting all of the pent-up rage of the white supremacy that exists out there. But he lives in Port-au-Prince, so it certainly can't be that the white supremacy of the United States is what caused him. But facts don't matter when you're suicidally empathetic.
0: I live in the Berkeley Hills, which is a very nice neighborhood on the Berkeley side. A lot of my neighbors have Black Lives Matter signs.
1: Yes.
0: But when they call 911, they want the police to be there right away. The effect of a lot of the Black Lives Matter policies was to defund the police, and they were looking for abolition. Are they being empathic towards Black people that they view as victims of police?
1: Well, again, it's the myopia of first order effects, right? I feel good in the immediacy of that dopamine hit that's empathy based to say down, down with the police. But I don't bother to look at what are the downstream consequences of that community if the police no longer patrols. And it doesn't take us to predict what will happen. Criminality will go up and it will harm exactly the people that you supposedly are so empathetic about. That's precisely why I talked about the curse of the myopia of first order effects. Dopamine hit now, that's empathy based, and let the future sort itself out.
0: Now, it seems like part of empathy in your definition is a deep understanding of the other. Do my Berkeley neighbors that want to defund the police have a deep understanding of Black residents in Oakland in high crime neighborhoods?
1: I don't think so. I don't know. I can't predict. But look, all of the people that go on all of the university campuses with free Palestine from the river to the sea. As you know, street interviewers will go up to those people and they'll ask them which river and which sea, and almost all of them can't tell you what it is, right? So, look, most people are cognitive misers, which is a fancy way of saying they're intellectually lazy. But I feel really good to belong to a group, to have purpose and meaning. And if now it means that the sartorial garb that I have to wear is the noble keffiyeh. By the way, the keffiyeh is exactly what my childhood was like when I was wearing running shoes and running really fast so that the guys with the keffiyeh were not going to decapitate me. It's now become a fashion statement at my alma mater of Cornell and Columbia. So most of the people who do all of these things are not really well armed with good information.
0: They're not really empathic then.
1: They're not empathic though, but they'd like to pretend they are, right? Because one of the other terms I use is, as I stroke my luxuriant hair in the mirror of moral preening, the reflection that comes to me is, I'm a good person. I'm an empathetic person. So that's what they're doing.
0: And so would you say then that suicidal empathy is not real empathy?
1: To the people who are swimming in the infinity pool of suicidal empathy, they do believe that they are being empathetic, right? They're not saying, I'm pretending to be empathetic. My physical therapist truly believed that the noble and compassionate thing to do would be to let in whomever wants to come to Canada. So from my perspective, she's not being empathetic. She's being suicidally empathetic. But from her perspective, she's a good person and I'm a cold, callous human being.
0: You discuss one of the major issues in San Francisco and other West Coast cities, which is our treatment of people that are supposedly homeless. In my book, I argued that mostly the unsheltered homeless are suffering from drug addiction, mental illness. The policies have been to allow them to remain on the streets, live in tents. All of the women I've interviewed on the streets have been sexually assaulted multiple times. I spend time interviewing those folks. I think I'm trying to understand them. Are the people that want them to stay in the tents and smoke fentanyl and to remain there, are they truly empathic to the situation of the people on the street?
1: Well, and their broken moral compass, I think yes. But again, it's a dysregulated form of empathy. It is not fair for you to go and whisk these people away and force them to go into treatment. That seems lacking in empathy. What seems to make sense in their calculus is just let them be. Let them be free. That's their choice. And by the way, I do cite your brilliant work in the book, so great job. There is a phenomenon in psychology known as the self-serving bias. Self-serving bias is the manner by which you ascribe causality to your life events. Typically, people ascribe internal factors for their successes and external factors for their failures, right? So I did very well on the exam because I'm smart and I studied hard, or I did very poorly on the exam because Professor Saad is a jerk, right? And it's an ego defensive strategy, right? It allows most people to be able to have a, you know, rosy glow about their daily lives. What happens in many of these criminality, homelessness, the suicidally empathetic ascribe no personal agency to the failures of those people, right? So for example, I call it a blank slate felon. So I'm switching from homelessness to criminality for a second. Blank slate refers to tabula rasa, empty mind, right? This is an idea that comes from social scientists that purport that you're born with empty minds, with equal potentiality, and it's only various schedules of reinforcement and socialization that make you who you are. Now, if you are born as a felon in a white supremacist, racist, misogynistic, transphobic, Islamophobic society on stolen land, then does it make sense for us to punish you if you commit some transgressions when you've already been punished by the fact that you are born into such a dreadful society? So therefore, you're a blank slate felon, meaning that there is no personal agency that is ascribed to why you became a criminal or homeless and so on. So if you internalize that parasitic idea, then it does become mean for you to intervene. It's much better to just give them a second and third and 30th chance.
0: Tell us a little bit more about the suicidal part of it. Is that metaphorical in the sense that you're just saying it's counterproductive? Or do you mean literally that people that are engaging in these sort of suicidally empathic behaviors, that they're literally suicidal?
1: I mean, it's a bit of both. I use it as a, you know, powerful rhetorical device, but I actually do literally mean it, that it will result in the annihilation of our civilization. I use the term, so seppuku is a Japanese practice that comes from the culture of honor and shame. So the samurai, who are supposed to be honorable, if they were to ever engage in actions that would bring them shame, the only way they can expiate that shame would be to commit seppuku, right? Self-disembowelment. That's your only road trajectory to redemption, to seek penance. Well, I argue that in a similar fashion, if you have existential angst and shame at being on stolen land, Islamophobia, transphobia, and so on, self-flagellation all day, well, then the only way you can resolve that conundrum is to self-disembowel your entire society. Hence, I call it civilizational seppuku. So yes, it is a powerful poetic prose, but there is a literal component to it.
0: Let's talk a little bit about the case of what's called gender-affirming care, or we can say trans medicine, which is a massively controversial. 71% of Americans, according to the New York Times, are opposed to any hormones, puberty blockers, surgeries on people under the age of 18. Describe how that's an example of suicidal empathy.
1: Well, I mean, I can specifically address what you said, but more generally, the entire lunacy associated with the trans issue over the past 10, 12 years is a grotesque form of suicidal empathy. Let me explain why. The most defining feature of a sexually reproducing, sexually dimorphic species is that there are two phenotypes called male and female. Until about 15 minutes ago, the 117 billion people who had existed on Earth, that's an actual real estimate, seemed to very easily navigate through the very difficult conundrum of identifying who's male or female. But 15 minutes ago, after I came out of my Oberlin College class in lesbian dance theory, I no longer had the epistemological security, confidence to know what is male or female. This is why I had to put my pronouns, because you couldn't look at me and know that I'm male if you didn't put he, him next to him. My very sexy deep voice did not allow you to recognize that. Now, why am I saying this? If I can get people to debate in the 21st century what constitutes male or female, all other possible objective truths and realities are up for grabs, because it's the most fundamental marker of my personhood. So all the trans activism stuff comes from that reflex, whether it be the gender affirming care. But there's even much worse than that. Actually, this is in California. A violent felon, 6'2", 6'3", hyper masculine guy who'd had many sexual assaults on his record, suddenly realized that he was Linda, or whatever his name was. Well, because California is so kind and empathetic, they put him in a female prison where he just went wild with all the female inmates. What thinking human being with a functioning prefrontal cortex could arrive at such a policy? Well, the suicidally empathetic can.
0: Now, you mentioned, though, that before, that it sounds like you don't think that the people behind that policy were empathic towards the female prisoners.
1: Well, of course not, right? I mean, the second that he says the magic words, I'm a trans woman, reality ceases to exist, right? It's a magic wand. I am a trans woman, therefore you are a woman. By the way, you can go back to 2017, where I gave testimony in front of the Canadian Senate, and I actually used the word empathy and so on. This is 10 years ago. And I warned the Canadian government that, and I'm not saying this to pat myself on the back, oh, I told you so. But again, it just takes for you to look for the boundary condition and predict where the lunacy is going to go. And so I said, look, I'm a very socially liberal person in the sense that live and let live. But that doesn't mean if you decide you want to live as a woman, that I have to erase and murder truth. I can't walk into my classes on evolutionary psychology and start saying, oh, no, no, men too can menstruate, right? So I can chew gum and walk at the same time. I can support your right to live your life as you see fit without murdering and raping truth at the same time.
2: 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Now, back to our program.
0: Now, in some of these cases, for example, on, you know, the ways in which you would say suicidally empathic people are affirming gender dysphoria, affirming substance use disorder, you might say in Canada, they're affirming suicidality. In those cases, would you agree that one could be more empathic if one were to side against the addiction or the gender dysphoria and for a healthier side of that person?
1: Of course. I mean, to your point, as you mentioned in your books, if I remember correctly, right, most of, I don't know what, you tell me what the number is, what percentage of the people who are homeless either suffer from mental illness or addiction or a combination of both? What's the number?
0: approaching 100%.
1: Oh, okay, exactly.
0: At least unsheltered on the street.
1: Exactly. So if you are truly empathetic in the truly deontological sense of the term, and if the goal, if the currency is to maximize that person's happiness, right, whatever that might mean, would it make more sense to force them into whatever intervention strategies gets them out of the hell that they're living in? Or is there an alternative calculus that says, no, you have no right to infringe on their freedom? But by the way, this relates very much to, there's a field, and the field's called operations research, where you try to come up with mathematical equations to optimize some function. Depending on which metric you seek to optimize will result in different optimal solutions, right? So in my case and yours, we're saying, we're trying to optimize their happiness. The women should not be sexually assaulted when they're on the street. That would be our currency for maximizing their happiness. The suicidally empathetic are saying, you have no right to infringe on their right to live their lives as they see fit. That's what I'm trying to maximize. And that's why they end up with the suffering that they get.
0: Right. And it seems like in the case, for example, you would agree that more empathic would be to stage the intervention with the addict on the street. It would be to provide counseling rather than puberty blockers to the gender dysphoric exactly. child, and to provide counseling and better medical care, better pain treatment, for example, with the person that wants to take advantage of what's called MAID in Canada and commit suicide.
1: Do you want to explain what MAID is?
0: No, please do.
1: Well, it's I haven't done a deep dive into some of the numbers. And I usually don't like to speak on something unless I'm absolutely sure. But it's a program that is rather liberal with making people open to getting euthanasia, right? So someone says, I am depressed. And if they meet whatever condition of MAID, then you can potentially euthanize them. It's really quite astounding. And so to your point, I don't know if you saw the movie in 1980 by Brian De Palma called Dress to Kill. Does anybody remember this movie? You do. Do you know why I'm about to go there? Oh, so spoiler alert if you wish to watch that movie, but it's from 1980. It's with Michael Caine, who plays a psychiatrist who turns out to be the serial killer in the movie because he is trying to have a sex change operation. But whenever he has a patient that comes into his office that sexually arouses him, that creates conflict in him because he wants to become a woman, but he's getting aroused as a man would. And so then he goes out and kills that person. Now, why am I saying that story? Because in the 1970s and 80s, if you were someone, an adult, a 50-year-old adult who said, I wish to have an operation to become a transsexual, the battery of things that you had to do before the doctors would agree to it was astoundingly higher than what it is today. Well, what changed? How could it be that today a 3-year-old can say, mommy, I'm not John, I'm Linda, and you have to agree to that? So the 3-year-old is sufficiently cognitively developed to be able to affirm that statement. But if somebody who is 17 years old, 364 days old, meaning one day shy of his 18th birthday, commits a heinous crime, well, we can't punish him. He's just a child. So from this side of the mouth, an almost 18-year-old child is not responsible for his actions. He's just a child. But from this side of the mouth, a 3-year-old is sufficiently cognitively and emotionally developed to affirm whatever his new gender is. It's insane.
0: So the decision to decide that defunding the police is empathetic and not increasing the police, or the decision to block someone's puberty rather than talk back to the dysphoria, or the decision to affirm someone's suicidality rather than to provide counseling. It sounds like you're arguing that by the time you get there, you've been already in the grip of an ideology, of a parasitic ideology.
1: Exactly.
0: Is that correct?
1: Yeah, exactly right. And to that point, so the link between the parasitic mind and suicidal empathy, let me give a concrete example. So the parasitic mind talks about a bunch of parasitic ideas, all of which were spawned on university campuses. And I always remind people, the reason for that is because it uniquely takes intellectuals to come up with some of the dumbest ideas possible. And thank you. And the reason for that is because they can pontificate from their humanities departments and some of the social sciences without there being the autocorrective loop of reality slapping you back into shape. So that's the reason, by the way, why engineering schools and business schools are less likely to be parasitized by these ideas. Because in engineering, you can't build a bridge using lesbian queer physics. And in say the economics or in the business school, you can't build consumer choice models using postmodernist mathematics, right? Those endeavors would fail. But now coming back to the issue of parasitic mind, cultural relativism is a parasitic idea. It purports that who are you to judge the practices and beliefs of another society? If they wish to engage in the cutting off of clitorises of five-year-old girls, shut up, racist. If they wish to engage in honor killings, shut up, racist. If they wish to have child brides, shut up, racist. Now, if I internalize the parasitic idea of cultural relativism, then it renders me impotent if I'm the one who's making immigration policies. Why? Because then I am likely to become suicidally empathetic in terms of open borders, because I'm not armed with sufficient epistemological assuredness to say, no, I don't want 20 million of people who hold those beliefs to come into my society, because I've been rendered impotent by cultural relativism. So to your point, once I am in the grips of those parasitic ideologies, that's what allows me to swim in the warm waters of suicidal empathy.
0: So is it fair to say that your view is that suicidal empathy is pretty significantly downstream from a lot of ideological work that had already occurred?
1: Yes, it's the consequence of internalizing all of those dreadful parasitic ideas. And it might be worth telling the audience here why I use the term parasitic. So that came to me. So I was looking for a biological metaphor that might explain why people's thinking could be so hijacked. And so I fell across the field of parasitology. Now, parasitology is the scientific study of host-parasite interactions. But parasites can go in different parts of your body. So a tapeworm parasitizes your intestinal tract, but a neuroparasite is one that needs to end up in the host's brain, altering its circuitry to suit its interests. So the classic example I give, but I could give a million others, is the wood cricket. The wood cricket is an insect that wants nothing to do with water. But when it is parasitized by a hairworm, the hairworm needs the wood cricket to jump into water, commit suicide, in order for the hairworm to complete its reproductive cycle. So to your earlier question, it's part metaphor and poetic prose, but it's actually literal, because instead of the wood cricket jumping into water, we are taking our civilization and jumping off the abyss of infinite darkness.
0: Now, does that case apply to my neighbors who want to defund the police in black neighborhoods, but not in our lily white neighborhood?
1: Right. Well, that's what I think we both know him, what Rob Henderson would call luxury beliefs, right? It's I can hold on to these ostentatious luxury beliefs as long as I can get all of the social rewards for holding those beliefs, but actually never having to incur any of the costs and consequences. So yes, in the black neighborhoods, defund the police, but in my gated community, I want big guys with big guns.
0: So even the impulse to decivilize or unmake civilization in the form of undoing law and order is itself selective, I think is what you're saying.
1: It is. It's a form of real degeneracy in terms of moral hypocrisy, right? I mean, toxic masculinity, right? So in all of the feminist courses, many of the traits that women typically fantasize about in their ideal male becomes a form of pathology, right? You shouldn't intervene in a subway as, what was his name, Daniel Kenny, or
0: Penny.
1: Right? He was taken to trial for doing what most people would have thought was a heroic act. Now, those same women who are taking those feminist courses, if they were being accosted in a dark alley and being gang raped, they would probably be praying for a toxically masculine male to come and save them. So it's a form of degenerate luxury belief systems.
0: And suicidal empathy is, would you describe it as a falsifiable theory? And if so, what would falsify it in your view?
1: if you don't succumb to suicidal empathy. I mean, I can't think of a experimental methodology where we could run two societies. One society, I infuse it with suicidal empathy, and another one, I would. Anything that is not tethered to an evolutionary calculus has to be a manifestation. I mean, in the case of empathy, to suicidal empathy, right? So let me give you another example. The trolley problem in experimental philosophy is a problem that is often used to study how people make moral judgments and trade-offs. If, for example, I tell you there's a trolley that's about to barrel and kill three of your biological children, or I tell you if you press the lever, it could be diverted and it'll kill five random people, I'm almost willing to bet that every single person in this room would say that I would pull the lever to kill the five strangers, even though five is a greater number of death than three. The reason being that people have evolved the calculus to care more about their kin than about some random strangers, right? That's why I don't get as concerned about the random Rwandan kid who might be suffering as I would my own biological child. That doesn't make me a callous, cold-hearted human being. It makes me someone who's tethered to a well-known evolutionary calculus. So to answer your question, I can't come up with a Popperian falsification paradigm on the spot, but when I see suicidal empathy, I recognize it.
0: I guess the question is it possible that some evidence might emerge that would lead you to decide, you know, it's not suicidal empathy, it's something else?
1: I mean, yes, if it meant that you...

0: When the cops come to find out who those perpetrators might be, she decides to lie as to what they were speaking and says they were speaking in German, because if she were to say that they were speaking in Arabic and Farsi, that might marginalize the immigrant community, and she's just a good person who would never allow that to happen. What could be the explanation for that other than suicidal empathy?
1: I don't know. I was asking if there would be some evidence that would emerge that would lead you to decide that
0: the thesis was not right. Any form of empathy that goes contrary to either my survival instinct or the survival instinct of my civilization is by definition suicidal empathy.
1: You discuss narcissism in the book, which is known as a cluster B personality disorder in Europe and Britain. They don't distinguish between narcissism and psychopathy and borderline personality disorder. They just have a kind of cluster B characteristics. And one of them is the selective empathy. It's empathy, as you've been describing, towards one group of people and not towards another. Is your view that suicidal empathy is a symptom or emerges from a kind of narcissism or a cluster B personality disorder?
0: Yeah, so I can't say that in every case of suicidal empathy, what you just said would be true. But the reason why I do discuss narcissism early in the book, Narcissus was so imbued with self-love but in his case, it was his physical beauty, right? He's looking at himself in the reflect. That's why, by the way, I came up with the term looking at my reflection in the mirror of moral preening. In this case, I'm not looking at myself admiring my morphological features. I'm looking at myself seeing a truly good person, a moral person, a person who would not snitch on his rapist if it meant that that might marginalize the immigrant community. So that has to have an element of narcissism. And so in that sense, some suicidal empathetic people are narcissists, but not all.
1: So in that case, in the narcissism case, the idea appears to be that the narcissist is not even genuinely empathic toward the person they want to be empathic toward. They're actually projecting a picture onto that person. So it sounds like what you're saying is that for suicidal empathy is selective empathy in that it involves an act of cruelty towards one group of people, but that it's not even empathic toward another group of people. Is that the case?
0: Well, but to your point about the link between narcissism and psychopathy and so on, I talk in the book about how some serial killers use a empathy ruse to lure potential victims, right? Ted Bundy was very known to use a crutch, I mean, literally actual crutches with, you know, a fake cast to then ask women, hey, can you help me with the books? In the movie Silence of the Lambs, the serial killer, he ends up kidnapping the senator's daughter. He uses, again, a ruse whereby he's trying to trigger her empathy to help him move this sofa into the van.
1: Great scene.
0: Yeah, exactly. Now,
1: terrifying.
0: Now, in that case, what's happening, you could, I don't know if you remember, the woman in Silence of the Lambs, you could see her survival instinct kicks in when he says, no, could you go inside the van and so that I can give it to you that way? Something, she got a bit the hairs on her neck going up, but she suppressed it because she's kind and empathetic. So listen to your instincts and gut sometimes. We've evolved those capacities.
1: So it sounds like in some ways what you're describing is a psychopathology. You could say it's a kind of a lack of understanding of the person. It's selective. And even the person that they're supposedly empathic towards, they're not really understanding of that person. So why suicidal empathy and not suicidal psychopathology?
0: Well,
1: or psychopathy?
0: But suicidal empathy, to your point, is a psychopathology. So, and let me give the evolutionary explanation for it. So if you and I were to meet at a party and I notice that prior to you coming to shake my hand, you're incessantly sneezing into your hand, and I've coded that. So when Michael comes up to me to shake my hand, I will surreptitiously, quietly, discreetly go to the bathroom and wash my hands so I don't catch your cold. Now, that mechanism whereby I scanned the environment for potential environmental threats and acted accordingly is a perfectly appropriate evolutionary response. Yes? OCD, obsessive compulsive disorder, is the maladaptive pathology of an otherwise adaptive process, meaning

0: The OCD person who suffers from germ contamination fear will spend 8 hours in the bathroom assiduously cleaning their hands until their skin is falling off. They can't extricate themselves from the hyperactivation of that mechanism. The only difference between the two mechanisms is how modulated and well calibrated the response is. I saw you sneezing, my warning flag went up, I tended to the issue, and then the warning flag went down. The OCD person, it's an infinite loop. Same thing is happening with empathy. Empathy within well-regulated zones is perfectly adaptive and rational. When it is outside those zones, it is a psychopathology.
1: It seems like there's at least two sort of separate groups of people that you might be describing as suicidal empathy, but correct me if I'm wrong. One group might be people that are just a little bit more innocent. They're not super political. They saw the George Floyd death and they felt sad about that. They'd certainly seen a lot of the abuse of African Americans in American history. And people say, we need to do something about this. Then it seems like there's a set of folks like the people that really created Black Lives Matter who have a very right. clear ideology. Some of them said they're Marxists. Does your theory account for both of those groups of people? Because it seems like one of them has a more genuine empathy yes. for African Americans, whereas another one feels like they're just much more motivated to destroy Western civilization.
0: So the physical therapist that I mentioned earlier would be part of the naive gang. The Davos degenerates would be part of the latter group. So the latter group is using suicidal empathy to get to some ulterior motives. But many, many people are actually, as you said, just lobotomized and innocent and naive, and they're just good people. So it covers both types.
1: It sounds like also you're saying that the motivation for both types in many of these cases is to be seen as a moral person.
0: Right.
1: And that the deepest motivation in that person is to get recognition and status as someone that's not racist and someone that really cares about Black people or trans kids or depressed people or whatever it might be.
0: Right. And I give you a great example that speaks to exactly what you just said. In my first book many years ago, it was an academic book titled The Evolutionary Basis of Consumption. At one point, I'm talking about the evolutionary roots of signaling behavior, which speaks to what you're saying. I'm signaling to the world that I'm a moral person. And I reference Maimonides, the very famous Jewish philosopher and rabbi and the physician to the Sultan at the time, who talked about 8 levels of tzedakah. Tzedakah is the Hebrew word for, you know, piety and charity. And he said the highest level of tzedakah is when the altruist and the beneficiary of the altruistic act don't know each other's identity, meaning that you can't get any social strokes from having done the altruistic act. And the reason why he places it as the very rare 8th level is because human beings do want to be patted on the back for their good acts. That's why you don't have the anonymous cancer wing, you have the Joe Belinsky, right? And even, by the way, when it is anonymous donation, guess what? The people that matter to me, they will know that I was very philanthropic. So there's almost never a case where people are genuinely altruistic and philanthropic without gaining some sort of social credit. So you're right.
1: So some people argue that what you call a suicidal empathy, other people might call it wokeism, you might call it the radical left, that its power has declined significantly from, let's say, 2020, 2021. What's your view? Is there less of the suicidal empathy today than there was a few years ago, or is it as bad as ever?
0: Not in Canada. It's worse. It's doubling and tripling down. Now, some people are having a bit of an optimistic bend because Donald Trump was able to, through a few executive orders, push back against some of the lunacy, right? Here's an executive order. Men can no longer participate in women's sport, and we've solved that problem. But I don't think that's going to resolve the issue because it took these parasitic ideas between 50 to 100 years to first be spawned on university campuses, then to proliferate into every nook and cranny of society. So it's not going to be in a short period that we're going to eradicate these. So no, I wouldn't set up the celebration party that wokeism is dead.
1: There's a lot of questions here about what is the remedy? How does suicidal empathy end or become reduced? And the questions are sort of a mix of both at the individual level, but also at the societal level.
0: So I'll answer it this way. I'm often asked, on a related note, am I optimistic or pessimistic about the trajectory as relating to suicidal empathy? And my answer is really, it's a bit of both. And let me explain why. I'm optimistic in that there is a clear set of autocorrective policies that we could enact that would solve the problem. So that's the positive part. The negative part is I see no evidence that the West is going to implement those autocorrective procedures anytime soon. So there is a solution, but you're unwilling to implement it. So this would be akin to you going to see your physician, and God forbid he or she says, you've got stage 3 cancer, but here is a very clear intervention strategy that we can use to solve your problem, and you'll go into remission, and you go, la, la, la, I don't want to hear it. As a matter of fact, cancer is a Zionist plot. It doesn't exist. Well, if you do that, then you're going to die. So my feeling is that the West is hearing that we're suffering from stage 4 cancer, but I don't want to implement anything, and I'm going to double and triple down. So I'm not optimistic.
1: One of the questions asked about Christianity and the roots of suicidal empathy in Christianity, Jesus famously said, you have heard it said that you should love your neighbor and hate your enemies. And I say unto you that you should love your enemies. Is loving your enemies suicidal empathy?
0: If it's a deontological rule, and let me explain deontological. So in ethics, there are two ethical systems that are often pitted against each other. Deontological statement would be, it is never okay to lie. That would be a deontological statement. It's an absolute statement, a Kantian imperative, right? On the other hand, if I say it is okay to lie if I'm trying to spare someone's feelings, I'm using consequentialism. I often joke that if you wish to have a long-lasting marriage, if you ever hear the following question, do I look fat in those jeans? Then put on your consequentialist hat and say, no, you've never looked more beautiful. I might be slightly lying, but I care about my spouse's feeling. So in this case, my lie is justified. Now, for most things, we are all consequentialists, but there is a set of foundational principles that have to be deontological. Freedom of speech, freedom of inquiry, presumption of innocence have to be deontological. Otherwise, they're not absolute statements by which we organize society. So when it comes to I love your enemy, it can't be that under all circumstances, I have to turn the other cheek and love my enemy. By the way, the Israelis suffered from suicidal empathy. To your point, when Yahya Sinwar, who was the architect of October 7th, he was in prison for life for terrorist activities. Then he was released on a swap of prisoners that led him to be the architect of October 7th. But while he was in prison many years ago, the Israeli physicians diagnosed him as having a brain tumor, and if they didn't intervene, he would die. So their Hippocratic oath took precedence over maybe some other calculus that they could have used. They saved his life. Apparently, that didn't buy them any empathy, because the way that he chose to repay them for saving his life is to serve as the architect of October 7th. So no, I think that some features of Christianity, you're exactly correct, would be a manifestation of suicidal empathy. There's actually a book called Toxic Empathy that very much places dysregulated empathy within a Christian ethos.
1: Ged said, thank you for a wonderful evening.
0: Oh, thank you so much. Cheers.
1: So, our thanks to Gad Saad, author of Suicidal Empathy, Dying to Be Kind, and to Ken and Jacqueline Broad, Family Fund, and the Manhattan Institute for supporting tonight's event. Thanks, everybody, for coming.
0: Thank you so much. That was great. Great job.
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0: you.
2: 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I'm Gloria Duffy, co-president and co-CEO of the club. Today you heard Gad Saad in conversation with Michael Schellenberger. 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
9: You know, it's funny, when I think back to what the typical American dinner looked like when you and I were kids, there's usually some kind of meat featured at the center of the plate. Vegetables are there, but often thought of as a side dish. More and more, though, we are coming to realize that a plant-based diet, with little or no meat even, is going to be a healthier way to eat for just about everyone. New study out of the University of Hawaii Cancer Center found that eating a high-quality plant-rich diet that includes whole grains, vegetables, and fruits may prevent cognitive impairment even when people start that diet in their late 50s and 60s. Yeah, it's important to make sure you're getting enough protein, fats, complex carbohydrates. Just because you cut out or even cut back on meat, though, is not a license to eat whatever you want. Focus on eating whole, real foods. I'm Dr. Sanjay Gupta, helping you live a better life.
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1: Don't miss the September 15th Central California Women's Conference, featuring two-time Olympic gold medalist and FIFA World Cup champion Mia Hamm as this year's keynote. 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
1: When communities come together, lives are changed. 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
12: A better life with Dr. Sanjay Gupta.
13: When you need your body to perform, but some of your muscles are having trouble, other muscles can sometimes help compensate. This is a great thing short term, but long term it can lead to serious and even chronic aches and pains. So if you've got nagging stiffness or irritation somewhere, don't push through it. Try to figure out why it's happening and how you can correct it. Strength and conditioning specialist Dana Santa says, performing exercises at a deliberate tempo makes it easier to notice when the wrong muscles are taking over, and also gives the intended muscles a chance to engage before that compensation kicks in. Dana suggests that starting with primary movement patterns such as squatting, hinging, pushing, pulling, rotating, and core can help make compensation easiest to identify and to address. I'm Dr. Sanjay Gupta, helping you live a better life.
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9: I'm feeling lucky to have my college-age kids home with me for a few weeks this summer. And one of the things I know we're going to be talking about, AI. I've started to use it more often at the hospital to get fresh takes on patient problems that I'm trying to solve. And for my girls, well, I know that they are navigating college now with these new powerful tools, something frankly that you and I couldn't have even imagined when we were in school. But while it may be tempting to outsource your studying and your work to these large language models, I beg you not to. And that's because AI chatbots tend to reproduce what researchers call weird viewpoints. That's an acronym: Western, educated, industrialized, rich, and democratic. Look, AI isn't going away, and admittedly, it can be a really powerful tool, but you don't want it doing your thinking for you. I'm Dr. Sanjay Gupta, helping you live a better life.
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4: 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Temperature may be one of the most underappreciated factors in sleep. That's according to the Senior Vice President of Research and Scientific Affairs at the National Sleep Foundation. We often hear about lights and screens and stress, but even modest changes in temperature and airflow can influence both how quickly you fall asleep and how deeply you stay asleep. Most experts will recommend a room temperature of 60 to 67 degrees Fahrenheit. 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Play around a bit and see what improves your sleep. 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I'm Dr. Sanjay Gupta, helping you live a better life.
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3: I don't know about you, but my social media feeds are flooded with lotions and potions and gadgets, all promising to unlock different components of longevity. But if you log off, take a step back from all the hype, you'll find that the actual keys to a longer, healthier life are hiding in plain sight. There are four of them. Number one, nutrition. The Mediterranean diet really is the gold standard. Number two, exercise. You should be getting 150 minutes of moderate intensity exercise or 75 minutes of vigorous intensity exercise every week, plus strength training and stretching. Number three, sleep. Sleep is when your body and your brain repair themselves. You should be getting 7 to 9 hours a night. And finally, number four often gets forgotten, socialization. It's not a bonus. It's a necessity for a healthy life, finding a sense of community, purpose, and belonging. I'm Dr. Sanjay Gupta, helping you live a better life.
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Jada, don't walk away. The Valley's old school is Mega 97.9. Please, I hope, I pray that your house didn't burn down last night. I did hear some fire engines. Hopefully everyone had a safe and sane 4th of July. Right now we got the time with Jungle Love on the Valley's old school Mega 90.

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6: A better life with Dr. Sanjay Gupta.
7: When we talk about how much exercise someone should get, current guidelines call for about 150 minutes of moderate intensity exercise or 75 minutes of vigorous intensity exercise every week. New study out of the UK makes a strong case for vigorous exercise if and when you can do it. Now, researchers determined that even little bursts of vigorous exercise can significantly reduce someone's risk of 8 different diseases: dementia, type 2 diabetes, fatty liver disease, chronic respiratory disease, chronic kidney disease, immune-mediated inflammatory diseases, major cardiovascular events, and atrial fibrillation. We're not talking about complicated training programs here. Just work with what you can into your everyday life. If you are breathless and unable to speak in complete sentences, then you've hit the mark. I'm Dr. Sanjay Gupta, helping you live a better life.
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0: The Valley's Old School is Mega 97.9. Richie Rich here with you. Now, I was with some of my granddaughters last night, you know, lighting some fireworks in the streets, whatever, after they went swimming and whatnot. And I noticed that not my whole block, not everybody was doing fireworks. You know, there's a lot of kids out there, but a lot of them were doing the illegal fireworks. And they're all over the neighborhood, all over all the neighborhoods. It's almost like it was at a stadium show, right? And I'm thinking, well, where did everybody go? Everyone just drove to Mexico to go get some fireworks or Vegas? I was like, because they don't have stands out here, but yet everybody had them. Well, except for me. It's the Valley's Old School.
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13: We talk a lot here about ultra-processed foods and the many ways in which they can negatively impact your health. They've been linked to weight gain, obesity, type 2 diabetes, cardiovascular disease, even cancer. And now a new study out of UCSF found that high ultra-processed food intake was associated with something called intramuscular fat, which is exactly what it sounds like. That's fat inside your muscles, which can cause them to become weaker. Now, in this particular study, the researchers noticed more wear and tear and pain in people's knees because of weakened thigh muscles. Cutting back on ultra-processed foods isn't easy. The CDC estimates at least half the calories in our diet come from ultra-processed foods. But if you're looking to eat cleaner, cutting out sugar-sweetened beverages, that may be the best number one thing you can do to try and get started. I'm Dr. Sanjay Gupta, helping you live a better life.
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JB, I got you. The Valley's old school is Mega 97.9. Richie Rich here with you. 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

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A PSA warning, I guess it's PSA. Before you throw your old fireworks away in the trash cans to go have them dumped and whatnot, please make sure they are distinguished. 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
2: A better life with Dr. Sanjay Gupta.
3: When we talk about how much exercise someone should get, current guidelines call for about 150 minutes of moderate intensity exercise or 75 minutes of vigorous intensity exercise every week. New study out of the UK makes a strong case for vigorous exercise if and when you can do it. Now, researchers determined that even little bursts of vigorous exercise can significantly reduce someone's risk of 8 different diseases: dementia, type 2 diabetes, fatty liver disease, chronic respiratory disease, chronic kidney disease, immune-mediated inflammatory diseases, major cardiovascular events, and atrial fibrillation. We're not talking about complicated training programs here. Just work with what you can into your everyday life. If you are breathless and unable to speak in complete sentences, then you've hit the mark. I'm Dr. Sanjay Gupta, helping you live a better life.
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Make sure you guys check on your fur babies. Make sure they're still in the backyard. Make sure you guys have them inside and, you know, calmed them down last night. We calmed our Rottweiler down. He didn't really care too much. He wanted to go out and chase the fireworks. It's Mega.

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11: You know, it's funny, when I think back to what the typical American dinner looked like when you and I were kids, there's usually some kind of meat featured at the center of the plate. Vegetables are there, but often thought of as a side dish. More and more, though, we are coming to realize that a plant-based diet, with little or no meat even, is going to be a healthier way to eat for just about everyone. New study out of the University of Hawaii Cancer Center found that eating a high-quality plant-rich diet that includes whole grains, vegetables, and fruits may prevent cognitive impairment even when people start that diet in their late 50s and 60s. Yeah, it's important to make sure you're getting enough protein, fats, complex carbohydrates. Just because you cut out or even cut back on meat, though, is not a license to eat whatever you want. Focus on eating whole, real foods. I'm Dr. Sanjay Gupta, helping you live a better life.
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Oh, yeah. Here's Exposé. Come go with me.

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11: Not all screen time is created equal, and a new study out of Sweden is helping us understand this even better. So researchers followed more than 20,000 people over nearly two decades and determined that passive screen time, like sitting on the couch and watching television, raised someone's risk of dementia. But if they did something active, like reading, puzzles, or interacting with other people, this same group of people saw their risk of dementia drop. Just like you gotta put the work in to keep your body in shape as you age, you basically have to do the same thing with your brain. 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Some days that means meeting friends in person. Other days, maybe an email, a text, or a phone call. Just stay engaged. I'm Dr. Sanjay Gupta, helping you live a better life.
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1: 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Just play the game one way. You hit a ball in the gap, run. 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

0: Mega 97.9, Richie Rich here with you. Now today, for all you beach goers, lake goers, people that are poolside, it's National Bikini Day. It's also National Pet Remembrance Day. So if you have a fur baby in the sky, today's a really great day to remember that. Also, it's National Graham Cracker Day. Maybe make some s'mores. And also National Apple Turnover Day. It's the Valley's old school.
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2: 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Just play the game one way. You hit a ball in the gap, run. 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
13: If I were to ask you what makes for a good night's sleep, you'd probably say a dark, quiet room, not too many things on your mind. But every night when you go to get some Z's, how often do you really think about the temperature in your bedroom? Temperature may be one of the most underappreciated factors in sleep. That's according to the Senior Vice President of Research and Scientific Affairs at the National Sleep Foundation. We often hear about lights and screens and stress, but even modest changes in temperature and airflow can influence both how quickly you fall asleep and how deeply you stay asleep. Most experts will recommend a room temperature of 60 to 67 degrees Fahrenheit. You might also experiment with your sheets and what you actually wear to bed. Play around a bit and see what improves your sleep. You might be delightfully surprised. I'm Dr. Sanjay Gupta, helping you live a better life.

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The purple man himself, Prince, with Let's Go Crazy. Richie Rich here with you, going to be in your ear till about 2 o'clock, about another hour or so. So let's make the best of it. Give me a call on the mega lines. In the meantime and in between time, how about some CC Peniston? Finally on mega.

Mega 97.9, the Valley's Old School. Richie Rich here with you from the Manhattans to Cardi B. We got it all. 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
10: You know, it's funny, when I think back to what the typical American dinner looked like when you and I were kids, there's usually some kind of meat featured at the center of the plate. Vegetables are there, but often thought of as a side dish. More and more, though, we are coming to realize that a plant-based diet, with little or no meat even, is going to be a healthier way to eat for just about everyone. New study out of the University of Hawaii Cancer Center found that eating a high-quality plant-rich diet that includes whole grains, vegetables, and fruits may prevent cognitive impairment even when people start that diet in their late 50s and 60s. Yeah, it's important to make sure you're getting enough protein, fats, complex carbohydrates. Just because you cut out or even cut back on meat, though, is not a license to eat whatever you want. Focus on eating whole, real foods. I'm Dr. Sanjay Gupta, helping you live a better life.
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Nelly with Country Grammar. The Valley's Old School is Mega 97.9. Richie Rich here with you now. Last night was 4th of July, lighting some fireworks, and I did notice there's a time a few years ago, or even maybe 10 years ago, that the fireworks did not last long at all. It went, boom, there goes your money. This year, the fireworks, they lasted a little bit longer. Not too much longer, but I feel like I got more money's worth.

0: Boss Skaggs with the lowdown. The Valley's old school is Mega 97.9. Richie Rich here with you. Now, November 14th, mark the date. Oh, because you do not want to miss this concert. 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Diamond Girls, John Menace. 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
13: A better life with Dr. Sanjay Gupta.
14: When you need your body to perform, but some of your muscles are having trouble, other muscles can sometimes help compensate. This is a great thing short term, but long term it can lead to serious and even chronic aches and pains. So if you've got nagging stiffness or irritation somewhere, don't push through it. Try to figure out why it's happening and how you can correct it. Strength and conditioning specialist Dana Santa says performing exercises at a deliberate tempo makes it easier to notice when the wrong muscles are taking over and also gives the intended muscles a chance to engage before that compensation kicks in. Dana suggests that starting with primary movement patterns such as squatting, hinging, pushing, pulling, rotating, and core can help make compensation easiest to identify and to address. I'm Dr. Sanjay Gupta, helping you live a better life.

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I'm Rose Ortega. 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

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They sound pretty doggone determined, huh? You're never going to get it. Hope you're having a great Sunday. Fresno Grizzlies continue with their homestand with Ontario today at 5:05 at Chichansey Park. 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

0: 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I'm Rose Ortega. It's great to be here with you on this Sunday. Excited about the Mega Freestyle Explosion. That's happening in November. It can't get here soon enough. We're so stoked about this. November 14th, 7:30 is showtime. Stevie B is going to be there. The Cover Girls featuring Angel OCG. 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Stick around. I've got the Godfather of Soul coming up next. 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
9: If I were to ask you what makes for a good night's sleep, you'd probably say a dark, quiet room, not too many things on your mind. But every night when you go to get some Z's, how often do you really think about the temperature in your bedroom? Temperature may be one of the most underappreciated factors in sleep. That's according to the Senior Vice President of Research and Scientific Affairs at the National Sleep Foundation. We often hear about lights and screens and stress, but even modest changes in temperature and airflow can influence both how quickly you fall asleep and how deeply you stay asleep. Most experts will recommend a room temperature of 60 to 67 degrees Fahrenheit. You might also experiment with your sheets and what you actually wear to bed. Play around a bit and see what improves your sleep. You might be delightfully surprised. I'm Dr. Sanjay Gupta, helping you live a better life.

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0: That woman has a music catalog a mile long. It's Diana Ross and Upside Down. The Valley's Old School Mega 97.9. And in addition to the catalog that she has, it's a mile long, but I think her closet must be about maybe five bedrooms big. She's still touring at the age of 81. It's kind of crazy, but it's wonderful at the same time. You know, if you still got the energy to do it, I say go for it, right? We're going to kick off another Mega Music Marathon here in just a moment. I got some GQ on the way. I got some salt and pep.
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18: Not all screen time is created equal, and a new study out of Sweden is helping us understand this even better. So researchers followed more than 20,000 people over nearly two decades and determined that passive screen time, like sitting on the couch and watching television, raised someone's risk of dementia. But if they did something active, like reading, puzzles, or interacting with other people, this same group of people saw their risk of dementia drop. Just like you gotta put the work in to keep your body in shape as you age, you basically have to do the same thing with your brain. A couple things I have found to help: working to learn something new every day, whatever it might be, challenging yourself in some way every day, and really importantly, staying socially active. Some days that means meeting friends in person. Other days, maybe an email, a text, or a phone call. Just stay engaged. I'm Dr. Sanjay Gupta, helping you live a better life.

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8: A better life with Dr. Sanjay Gupta.
9: When we talk about how much exercise someone should get, current guidelines call for about 150 minutes of moderate intensity exercise or 75 minutes of vigorous intensity exercise every week. New study out of the UK makes a strong case for vigorous exercise if and when you can do it. Now, researchers determined that even little bursts of vigorous exercise can significantly reduce someone's risk of 8 different diseases: dementia, type 2 diabetes, fatty liver disease, chronic respiratory disease, chronic kidney disease, immune-mediated inflammatory diseases, major cardiovascular events, and atrial fibrillation. We're not talking about complicated training programs here. Just work with what you can into your everyday life. If you are breathless and unable to speak in complete sentences, then you've hit the mark. I'm Dr. Sanjay Gupta, helping you live a better life.
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The Valley's old school Mega 97.9. Jennifer Lopez has recently said breakups are not a failure. We should have a party. Girl, you've been partying for too long. It's time you settle your little self down, okay? 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

0: The Valley's old school Mega 97.9, Peaches and Herbs, Shake Your Groove thing. Hope everybody had a fun 4th of July. I know the festivities continue today. A lot of people out at maybe at the lakes and swimming and that kind of thing. Just keep an eye on the kids, all right? Make sure that they're safe and that you stay safe too, all right? Lots of great shows coming, and I'll tell you more about those coming up next hour. We've got a Mega Music Marathon that we're going to get to there in just a moment. We've got some Lisa Stansfield coming up, some Dr. Dre and Tupac, and we'll kick things up.
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6: You know, it's funny, when I think back to what the typical American dinner looked like when you and I were kids, there's usually some kind of meat featured at the center of the plate. Vegetables are there, but often thought of as a side dish. More and more, though, we are coming to realize that a plant-based diet, with little or no meat even, is going to be a healthier way to eat for just about everyone. New study out of the University of Hawaii Cancer Center found that eating a high-quality plant-rich diet that includes whole grains, vegetables, and fruits may prevent cognitive impairment even when people start that diet in their late 50s and 60s. Yeah, it's important to make sure you're getting enough protein, fats, complex carbohydrates. Just because you cut out or even cut back on meat, though, is not a license to eat whatever you want. Focus on eating whole, real foods. I'm Dr. Sanjay Gupta, helping you live a better life.
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The Valley's Old School. It's Rose on your Sunday afternoon. Hope y'all are having a great one. And you had a great 4th of July. We continue inside this Mega Music Marathon with Bobby Brown. 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

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I don't know about you, but I am thoroughly enjoying this World Cup action. Mexico taking on England. 5 o'clock today on Fox. Be sure to check that out. It's going to be a great game. Bad Mama Gemma, here's Carl Carlton now. 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

0: The Valley's Old School Mega 97.9 wrapping up your Mega Music Marathon with the Isley Brothers right there. Enjoying World Cup action. I have really enjoyed this World Cup. I think I've watched just about every single game since it's been on. This past Wednesday, watching the U.S. game has been, that was rough, man. That red card was just, I don't know, in my book, it just didn't seem right. But we're excited to see them play once again on Monday. And then we're getting ready for the game, England and Mexico, coming up at 5 o'clock today. So good luck to them. We'll see what happens. We'll see how it all shakes out, right? Exposé coming up in just a moment. Stand by. Mega 97.9.
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5: A better life with Dr. Sanjay Gupta.
6: As someone who's been married nearly 25 years, I'll tell you, there's a lot of great things about having a spouse. And according to a new study out of the University of Miami Health System, marriage might even be linked to a lower risk of cancer. Why? Well, the researchers said people who are married are less likely to engage in risky behavior. They're more likely to get a nudge to go to regular preventive medicine appointments and screenings. And they have a partner to share the load of family obligations, household chores, and finances. No one is saying you should get married in the pursuit of better health. But if you are single, how can you build a strong support system to maybe get some of these same benefits? Do your own research, find out what's important, and then hold members of your squad accountable and let them hold you accountable as well. That can provide a lot of support. I'm Dr. Sanjay Gupta, helping you live a better life.
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Every time I hear them, I feel so old. We played that when it was brand new back in the day. Mega 97.9. 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I got this.

0: The Valley's Old School Mega 97.9 with Janet Jackson. And they say that at the BET Awards this past Sunday that she channeled Michael as she attended the show. They said that she kind of like appeared to take inspiration from Michael's style. She wore a black fedora hat along with a matching t-shirt for the evening. And she also wore a white pinstripe shirt cinched at her waist with a chunky black belt. I mean, this girl puts herself together so well. I would be lost if I had to put myself together for an award show. Trust me. I'm just like, I'm so plain Jane. It's pathetic, but she looked fantastic. Get ready for a mega music marathon. We're going to jump into it with some.
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2: I'm feeling lucky to have my college age kids home with me for a few weeks this summer. And one of the things I know we're going to be talking about, AI. I've started to use it more often at the hospital to get fresh takes on patient problems that I'm trying to solve. And for my girls, well, I know that they are navigating college now with these new powerful tools, something, frankly, that you and I couldn't have even imagined when we were in school. But while it may be tempting to outsource your studying and your work to these large language models, I beg you not to. And that's because AI chatbots tend to reproduce what researchers call weird viewpoints. That's an acronym. Western, educated, industrialized, rich, and democratic. Look, AI isn't going away. And admittedly, it can be a really powerful tool. But you don't want it doing your thinking for you. I'm Dr. Sanjay Gupta, helping you live a better life.
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13: Consistently beating industry benchmarks by over 25% isn't a fluke. 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

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And we continue in your Mega Music Marathon. Got some Blackstreet coming up here, some Sheila E. on the way, some Genuine. It's Cool in the Gang now. Celebration. Mega 97.9.